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7: Whether you're involved in grassroots sport or the elite level, this podcast is about the communities, the people, the challenges, and the ideas shaping the future of sport.
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8: Every now and then on Sidelines and Sacrifices, Kelly and I have the privilege of sitting down with someone whose achievements almost speak for themselves. And Rob Waddell is certainly one of those people. Olympian number 745, Rob is two-time single scales world champion, Sydney 2000 Olympic gold medalist, three-time Halberg Supreme Award winner, and twice a recipient of the Longsdale Cup, to name a few. Rob went on to compete in three America's Cup campaigns as a grinder for Team New Zealand. Rob was appointed in December 2012 and retired from that role in 2021 as chef de mission for New Zealand athletes. During that time, he led New Zealand teams at two Olympic Games and two Commonwealth Games. Rob was appointed an officer of the New Zealand Order of Merit for services to rowing in 2001 New Year's Honours. Today, Rob is the director of Waddell, a business that connects companies with sport, schools, charities and community causes through sponsorship strategy, partnership management, marketing and events. It's another arena in which his leadership, relationship building and drive for results have made a significant impact. On top of all of that, Rob's achievements are even more remarkable given that he competed at the highest level while managing atrial fibrillation, a heart rhythm condition. Rob, Kelly and I genuinely appreciate you giving us your valuable time and supporting what we're trying to build through Sidelines and Sacrifices. Our goal is to show New Zealanders the people behind the achievements, the sacrifices made away from the spotlight, and in your case, Rob, remarkable lives our athletes go on to build when chasing stops. It's an absolute honour to have you on board, Rob. Welcome to Sidelines and Sacrifices.
7: Wow, welcome. What a resume.
10: Thanks, team. Nice to be with you. Pleased we're up and running.
7: Yeah.
8: A little bit of a teething problem, but we got there. Thank you to Hugh for saving us. We had all the buttons pushed, but yeah.
10: Fingers crossed. Hopefully that's right.
8: Yeah, crack on.
7: We will.
8: Right, Rob, first one for you. I'll open you up with a quick one and then the chat will go from there. So, Rob, before the Olympic Games, World Championships or gold medals, take us right back. Who was Rob Waddell before anybody knew his name?
10: Okay, well, I had a pretty short but successful rowing career. Actually, when you look back on the number of years I was involved at a high level, I think probably one of the things that's changed in my time has been some incredible legacy.

0: legacy athletes like Hamish Bond or Dame Lisa Carrington, who have gone on to do multiple Olympic Games. And I think, you know, for me, the mountain to climb back then was to win an Olympic gold medal. And then I felt like I'd achieved the ultimate. It was like, okay, great. I've done everything I wanted, and what do I do now? And I think the new benchmark is someone like, you know, Dame Lisa, 8 gold medals, no less. Yeah. So one's pretty sort of doesn't really count compared to that. But that was my mountain to climb. And I guess when you ask, you know, who was I back then, I was very focused on that. I had a pretty rapid rise through the sport. I did some things that I was proud of early on, like as a single sculler, I won the national championships after not having been in the boat very long, and then got a lot of encouragement and managed to pop through the ranks. But I really, my main years were 98, 99 and 2000. I came back and had another crack after that. But look, I was a very focused kid. I was really zoned in. This was my destiny. This is what I was going to do. And, you know, I was incredibly determined. I look back and I think I still carry that now with the work that I do, but detail mattered, work ethic mattered, quality mattered. I was a very driven person.
1: That's fantastic, mate. I mean, was it always rowing as a 12-year-old boy? Was rugby, I know you played a game for Waikato, rugby, you know, you got to that level, but was rugby or any other sport prevalent when you were younger?
0: For sure. Look, I was privileged to grow up in a town called Pupu in the King Country. So I was brought up on sheep and beef farm. And, you know, it was just an incredible upbringing, really. Just had so much space. I used to work at home a lot on the farm my younger years, and then also through my time at university and when I was competing as well. So when I was sort of around 12, 13, 14, I remember one of my highlights was playing for the King Country Roller Mills rugby team. I still remember being presented my rugby jersey by the late Sir Colin Meads in the Otrahunga club rooms.
1: Wow.
0: And I played a lot of other sports too. I was a very late developer. I didn't come into rowing until later on in my school career, or certainly once I left school is when it started to flourish. But I played a lot of football and rugby. And also I spent my final year at school, of all places. I went to Japan as an exchange student and became quite proficient at judo. They have martial arts, karate and judo over there, like we have rugby and netball here. So when I went as an exchange student, it was the obvious thing to do to get really involved in a sport. So I took it on, and with a very short amount of time, I'd reached a reasonable grading. And to the point when I came back to New Zealand after my year away, I was seriously contemplating a pathway in judo and looking at that as a career. And it's about then that I got the opportunity to come back and give rowing a good go. So I sort of stuck with that, and that's where my journey took me.
1: Nice. You're a black belt in judo? You obviously still are. Do you still do judo?
0: Oh, look, I've done it from time to time over the years. I haven't competed for a long time. I did do some competitions when I came back to New Zealand. But, yeah, it was a highlight doing it in Japan. It really was because you would travel around the country. You'd fight all these different schools. There's such a range of ability. There's some incredibly capable athletes there. And it's still one of the most physically demanding things I've ever done. You know, you'll do training for 3 or 4 hours a day and you're absolutely exhausted at the end of that. But I really enjoyed it. I think it gave me things like some agility, flexibility, you know, just a maybe a bit of balance and things like that. And on the periphery, you like to think it might have contributed to helping me in the single scull, which is a pretty narrow, tricky thing to get going well.
1: Yeah, meeting you the other week when I was at secondary schools at the football, obviously, with Paul, for doing photography for your company, you still look incredibly fit, mate. You must be out in the boat or doing something. I mean, I'm not small, but you still look incredibly fit, mate.
0: Hey, well, thanks for your kind words. I think when I finished competing, you do tend to step away from sport a bit. But for whatever reasons now, I'm right back.

0: into it and keeping really fit. And I think a lot of that's to do with having mates around you or people around you that are into that sort of thing. And every now and then someone sets up a challenge and the ego kicks in and you've got to try and keep up with everyone. So, yeah, I've actually got quite fit again, which I'm enjoying. And I might do a session a day, but it's a pretty decent session. I think one of the things that you appreciate after years of competing at a high level is you get good at being effective. You know how to train properly. And so for an hour a day, you can bang out something that's not always enjoyable. It might hurt, but you're definitely better off for it. So that's my daily punishment is getting up and doing something on the rowing machine or on the bike or in the gym.
1: Rob, do you ever feel those moments where you just think, oh, I'm just exhausted, I just want to just be and not a top athlete? I mean, you're still in most people's minds a top athlete compared to the average person, right? You know, but do you ever get those days where you just think, I just want to lay on the couch and do nothing?
0: Yeah, I think there's a couple of ways of looking at that. One was when I was actually competing at a high level, and for many years in and around the end of my career, I was just so incredibly driven. I was so driven and so motivated, it hurt me not to do it. I was just so deeply passionate about it and really wanted to compete. And I sort of, I guess, hoped and prayed that one day that I might get some reprieve and I might get some peace. And thankfully I have. I guess, you know, when you have a young family and you've got mortgage repayments and you've got, you know, you've got other things in your life, that tends to balance it out a bit more. And I've also become I do a lot of work on my business and the work that we do across that charity space. So that's probably absorbed a lot of my energy and determination. But nowadays, every day I get up in the morning, I can promise you I don't want to go and hurt myself. You know, I don't want to go and train. It's a very natural human instinct. And I think the trick to that, there's a few tricks to that. And one of them is that you've just got to not give yourself the choice. You've got to be in a system, maybe even, you know, like having a couple of mates that have, you know, you say, right, guys, we're turning up at 6 o'clock. We're just going to do this Monday to Thursday. And you kind of, then you have to turn up. And that's probably the thing which has been, which is good, because you always feel better afterwards. Like I always feel much better after than I did.
1: Oh, absolutely.
0: Than the anger I felt beforehand. So funny way of describing it, but. So there's two ways of looking at that. One is, I guess, when I was competing, and then two, how I look at it now. But look, I do genuinely enjoy feeling pretty healthy now. It is good if you can make the time to do it.
1: Yeah, it's good for the mind and soul, isn't it?
2: Mm. Oh, obviously, Rob, with the rowing, when did you start with the rowing? How old were you with that again?
0: Yeah, so I started when I was 15 at school, and I went to boarding school in Auckland, remembering we lived in the King Country. So it's about a three-hour trip away to where I went. My uncles and my father had all gone to that same school. So there was a bit of rowing in the family history. It was pretty strong, especially with my uncles. They were both very good rowers. But I, it was a popular sport to try at school. Everyone tried it. I think for the have a go session in the first year, I don't think anyone didn't put their name down. And when I started, I was a really poor athlete. I was one of the most uncoordinated, unathletic kids there. There might have been some basic athleticism, but it certainly wasn't coming to the fore. And my first season, I was in the under 16 B crew. I was at the back of the boat. I was one of those kids that, you know, when you're playing touch rugby and you're choosing a team, I'd always be the last pick. And it was a bit like that in rowing. Oh. I was the last person you'd choose for your rowing team.
2: Oh, wow.
0: And I battled away in my first regatta at Lake Naroto at Te Awamutu. It was just an absolute shambles. And you sort of wonder, well, you know, what hope is there for that? But I had a bit of a tough time at school and all around that period. And I guess rowing became my outlet. Rowing became the thing that I channeled all my energy into it. And coupled with that was, I guess, quite a deep belief that I could be successful at the sport. Mm. So I did a few things back in that time that were quite strange. Like I used to take a rowing machine home in the holidays.

0: days, and that wasn't done back then. Now it's pretty commonplace. Yeah. I also, because I was at boarding school, some confessions coming out here, but I got a special key cut for the school gym weights room because I don't think we had access to it, but I'd go and train in there after lights out at night. So the lights would go out and then I'd jump out the window and go and do my weight training. So some pretty extreme stuff for a 15-year-old kid, but I just had a belief that I could be successful at the sport. And so I worked really hard. And funnily enough, the coach of the first eight at school was a guy called Gordon Trevett. And he's been one of the most influential people in my rowing career. Wonderful man. And he saw the absolute determination and passion there. And he said to me, look, if you pull over 1,800 metres for 6 minutes on the rowing machine, I'll put you in the first eight.
1: Wow.
2: Oh, there's motivation.
0: And it was just seemed so far removed from anything I was doing at the time. But I worked incredibly hard at it. And to this day, I still remember at Lake Karapiro, summer rowing camp, January 4th or 5th, whatever it was, pulling 1,822 metres.
1: Wow.
0: And earning my way into the first eight. And it's one of the most exciting accomplishments I've ever had in my life. You know, that sheer thrill, that sheer exhilaration of having set myself a goal a long way out of my reach and then having achieved it was really, really fulfilling. So, you know, even though I've won an Olympic gold medal, that still rates as one of the proudest moments in my rowing career.
1: That's such a good story because, you know, people think about the success of Olympics and that top end, but hearing that story about how that achievement is so special to you, and I hope there's a lot of kids or parents of kids listening that, like you say, aren't always the best when they start, but if they stick at it and they have determination and set a goal and have belief that anything's achievable, it's such a good story.
0: Oh, thank you. And it's, you know, you can achieve that success at any level. You don't have to win an Olympic gold medal to get that same incredible thrill and exhilaration. And, you know, there's so many things you can enjoy along the way. It's amazing if you get to go to these pinnacle events, but you can still enjoy sport and have great success and all of the camaraderie and friendships and sense of achievement that come out of it at any level, even if it's just aiming at your personal bests.
1: That's great.
2: Obviously, motivation wasn't a problem for you once you hit the boat or anything like that with sport or everything you do, but was mum and dad, obviously, they were right behind you when you were younger. They didn't really have to push you, I wouldn't think. But who was that driving force behind you when you finally hit that first, you know, the first rowing boat?
0: Yeah, mum and dad were incredible to me. They were, I'm very, very lucky to have the parents that I have. Dad's deceased, mum's still alive and well. But I just remember at an early age wanting to make my parents proud. That was one of the things that I found very motivating was they were incredibly supportive. I don't know how you describe why I wanted to make them proud, but I enjoyed making them proud. They were incredibly loving and supporting and also really influential at different times in my life. Both have got really high values and standards and how they treat other people and how they live their own lives. And I guess the environment you brought up in plays a huge role in how you end up. And I remember especially with in my really formative years when I'd say sort of 21, 22, 23, and I'd be working at home on the farm with Dad. And so you'd be dagging or crutching sheep all day, which is if you're doing that from 8 in the morning till 5 at night, lifting lambs out and crutching them all day. And then you're also at the end of that, you're driving up to Lake Karapiro to go rowing. And then you go rowing the next morning and come home and, you know, picking up hay or whatever it is. And Dad was a hard man. And I just think he taught me some really good work ethic and some really good disciplines. And he'd sit there on the shearing stand and he'd critique every blow that I was using with the handpiece. And it used to drive me mad. But I remember, you know, you'd sit in the starting blocks and in Cologne in Germany and you'd look across at your opposition like Václav from the Czech Republic or Zeno from Switzerland and you just knew they'd never done 10-hour days on a handpiece, you know, dragging out hundreds of lambs and crutching them all day and had to go training after that. I just felt like it instilled a deep sense of where I was from and who I was and you know, I had some sort of advantage and I maybe had a little bit extra mental toughness or something. It's a bit of a funny way.

0: to describe it, but it gave me a, yeah, it was a really formative time in my life, and I'm incredibly grateful to my parents for giving me every opportunity in the world. And they were just so supportive. So yeah, I'll always look back with a lot of gratitude at how they brought me up, and then how they supported me all the way through.
1: What a beautiful, beautiful story. And I'm sure that they had the same amount of love and gratitude and pride in you. Like, man, I mean, we're Craig and I both parents, and just to hear someone say that, wow.
0: Well, I think one of the really special things for me was in my later years. Was, I guess, what you might say, sharing that more with them. You know, we had some really special trips to Europe and to Canada and the US with Dad, because Dad had retired from the farm at that stage. And so I think for him to have an interest to follow like that was pretty uplifting. And, yeah, it's a highlight of my life that when I won at Sydney, I was able to go and put the gold medal around over his neck and share that with him. And the pretty emotional moment and quite special to, yeah, because as an athlete, you spend so much time being selfish. Yeah, you're always tired. You're always hungry.
1: Yeah.
0: You always want to sleep. And you're not very good for conversation.
1: Yeah.
0: You're absorbed in your own small world. And so to be able to share something like that with your family and with the nation is incredibly rewarding, because so many people put so much into you, not the least of which are your parents. So it's lovely to be able to give back and say, look what we did together.
1: Mm. Well, God bless Mum and Dad Waddell.
2: So 6 minutes, 48.9 seconds in Sydney to win the gold. When in that trip up the lake did you realise, yep, I'm all good to go and enjoy the row?
0: Yeah, well, Olympic finals are daunting things. It's a big crossroads in your life. The reality is, first is one direction in your life, and second is a very different direction. And you can sugarcoat it all you want, and you can tell yourself it's about participation and everyone's still going to love you if you come second or third, or if you bomb out, or if you choke. But at the end of the day, the biggest pressure comes from yourself. You know how capable you are. You know whether you can do it or not. And no one is more delighted or more frustrated if you don't achieve it. So it's, you know, I learned it's one thing to be in the final. It's another thing to sit there 30 minutes beforehand knowing you can actually win it. And there's a perception out there, I guess, that athletes have got some amazing way of coping with this. And to a certain extent, that's true, but you are human, and human nature kicks in, and you have all the same fears and anxieties as what you might normally expect. I guess the key thing is that you are experienced, you have put your mind through this process many times before, and you have to just keep falling back on that. But the race itself at Sydney was an unusual race. My strength as an athlete is I'm a one-speed diesel engine. Like I don't have too many fast twitch fibres in my body. I row at a high speed, but not a super fast speed, but I can do that for a long period of time. And if you're going to get physiological about it and try and explain it, is that I seem to produce less lactic acid for the same power than my competitors. So a short summary is that I tend to be in less pain than they are for the same power. That's how it was back then anyway. Oh, and so
1: lucky you.
0: Given that was my strength in the race, you know, there are a couple of people there that raced quite differently. They're different physiologies. They're incredibly fast starters and they're incredibly fast finishers. And that's how that race played out, really, was my main competitor, the former Olympic champion from the Atlanta Olympics, a guy called Zeno Muller. He really took it to me in the middle of the race, which was my strong point. So I think, and I'm guessing it was a strategy, was to try and upset something I was very good at. So I remember being probably three quarters of the way through the race, we're at about the 1500 metre mark, and I was about a length down at that point, which is unusual because I'm not normally a length down in a pinnacle event like that, world champs and things that had happened the years before. And I remember thinking, oh my gosh, one of us is going to pop. I just don't know, you know, I don't know who. One of this race pace is unsustainable. And fortunately, it was Zeno. He'd sort of raced an incredibly powerful race right till that point, and I was able to pop through. But I was in a good frame of mind. I was in a really unemotional frame of mind, and you have to be unemotional. It's neither good, it's neither bad. You are just completely focused on

0: process. And people say high performance sport is a lot about being tough, and it is. You don't get me wrong. You've got to have some mongrel. You've got to really have some inner drive, but it's a huge amount about being clever. It's about forcing your mind to think the right things under pressure.
1: Yep.
0: And that was something that was really important in that race. It wasn't about thinking about the gold medal. It wasn't thinking about being down with 500 metres to go. It was about thinking about sculling beautifully and just brainwashing your mind with beautiful technique and, you know, fast hands and good leg speed and good breathing. Those are all the things that win the race, the process, not the outcome.
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1: Absorb all that. I'm going to remember that next time. Far out.
12: Yeah, look, I mean,
1: far out.
12: With that experience and everything you've done, well, I'm just going to pop you over to your chef de mission role with New Zealand in Commonwealth Games and Olympic Games. With everything you have experienced as an athlete, how did you deal with situations as a chef de mission of other athletes' failure, successes, all that stuff? Because as I said to you when I met you, we've had Trevor Shaler on the show. Mm-hmm. He was fantastic. You know, he went through a little bit of stuff with us. But tell us your experiences in that role.
0: Yeah, well, Trevor's an amazing guy, and I felt privileged to work with people like him and Jake Wilkins, Kieran Smith, Ashley Abbott. And I guess that was the thing I enjoyed so much about that role was the people that were there. And we had a really successful era that has continued, which is fantastic. And so much of what helped achieve that preceded my time in the team. It was because of people like Trevor, people like Kieran and Jake, who had set up these amazing systems and processes and deep sense of culture that we had something that you could add value to, but didn't need to be reinvented. So I really enjoyed the role. I guess half of it I was incredibly familiar with because of having done a number of Olympic Games. But the other half you have to learn. I think Olympic Games must be the most intense concentration of three-letter acronyms anywhere in the world. There's all these three-letter acronyms and rules and obviously policies and things as well. And at the end of the day, yeah, they're really important. But so much of it comes down to who we are as people and how we handle the different situations around us. And I think one of my big learnings with the Olympic Games and the chef de mission role is things are always going to change. One thing that's certain is change, and things are going to be chaotic at some point. You just have to be the best prepared you can possibly be. It's probably a bit different to a rowing race where you knew, hey, the gun's got to start at this time and I'll row 2,000 metres. You know, I think of something like the Rio Olympic Games and you just didn't know what was going to happen next.

0: it was just, you know, it was so many different things unfolding at different times. And, you know, bless the nation that hosted it. They did an incredible job, but there were, you know, a number of things there that we all had to work through. So I think, that was one of the amazing things about the people on the team, like Trevor and Jake and Kieran, is that because we were the best prepared, we were the first to solve those problems, we were the first to work through them, we were the first to pop out the other side, and it gave us the best chance. So it was a privileged role. I think what I loved most about it, and I'm still deeply passionate about this, is just supporting the athletes and coaches and managers. I get a real kick out of that, and it sort of relates to the work that I do now. I love helping, and there was, you know, a lot of cases at those Olympic and Commonwealth Games where you felt like you'd played a tiny role in someone's end performance. And that's the thing, is a shift of mission. You're 0.001 of the result. But that can be an advantage or it can be a disadvantage. So you want it to be every bit as good as it can be. And if we can be 0.1% better than our opposition, if our athletes can come into the village and go, wow, because of the setup here, I feel that little bit taller and that little bit faster, and I feel like I'm better than my opposition, we'll take that every day of the week. And I think it's one of the unique things the New Zealand Olympic team does really well, is it instills a huge sense of pride. It might be how you're welcomed into the village. It might be that sense that you know where you're from. It might be the fact that everything's well organised and your uniform fits really well, and everything else is on time and neat and tidy. Yeah, you know, whatever the case, we just wanted our athletes to feel incredibly proud. And if that helps with their performance, yay. Mm. That's something we'll keep doing all the time.
1: Yeah, that's great. We're all proud of our athletes here in New Zealand, and it's so great to hear that inside story from both yourself and Trevor about that and the culture that's created and the feeling of belonging. Is it the same, is it viewed the same from other countries? You know, we hear a lot about how everywhere people go, people love the Kiwis. Is that actually reality? Like, as an athlete or involved in that, do you get that same kind of feeling when you're there that other countries feel like Kiwis are pretty cool?
0: Yeah, well, I think there is a group of countries out there, and we tend to align ourselves with them from a high performance point of view, that are on the same page. You know, the detail matters, the small thing matter, small things matter. They're very professional, they're very organised. They'll go to a lot of trouble to do things really well for their athletes. And we, you know, teams like the Dutch, for example, we've worked quite closely. In my time, we worked quite closely with them at these pinnacle events, even in things like advocating and lobbying to, if something's not right, and getting change. The Brits and the Aussies also tend to have, you know, really, really amazing systems and teams around them. So I think to a certain extent in their own way, whether it be their own unique culture that they pull into their teams, they look to instill a sense of pride as well and a sense of organisation and structure. So it's good to have those friends, enemies, frenemies, depending on what stage you're at in the Olympic process. Sometimes you realise you've also got to line up against them the next day too. So you can't be too friendly.
1: Yeah.
0: But, you know, we have some really good people there that we work with from other countries that are well organised, and we share that theme. But the unique thing about New Zealand is the culture that we have for our team. I don't know too many other teams that have what we have. It is really powerful, that sense of pride we can instill in our team on where we're from. And, you know, for every team member that comes in, and Trevor would have shared this story, they get a special Painamu pendant. It's unique for every Olympic Games. And I think the highlight for me is just seeing how much it means to those athletes. And you'll see those special pieces of New Zealand being represented at the highest stages in the world. You'll see it on the dais at the Tour de France. You'll see it at the finish line of an Olympic final. You know, Eric Murray wearing his in the men's pair. You know, it's amazing where the athletes carry it, where they carry New Zealand, and what they, the mana that they bring with them. And yeah, it's a really rich process. So, it's something we're all proud of as a team, as how we come together as a nation, because we are unique. The Olympic environment is unique. We're only together for 2 or 3 weeks, and we've got so many different teams and people and personalities, and, you know, they're not all the same. So we do look for the things that we've got in common and the things that we share, and that's what brings us

0: brings us together and can make us really effective and collaborative.
1: Great.
2: Awesome. So I'm going to shift it on to, and I'll probably say it wrong again, atrial fibrillation. Mm-hmm. Is that right? Tell us about the condition as an athlete.
0: Yeah, atrial fibrillation.
2: Yeah, that's it. Yeah, tell us about you as an athlete getting your head around why what was happening and how you got through it and that journey.
0: Yeah, so I've had a heart condition called atrial fibrillation. It first reared its head in or around 1993 when I was competing for the New Zealand under 23 rowing team. And I was rowing with a good friend of mine, Ian Smallman. We're in a pair and we're racing all the other pairs. That's what happens in the rowing crews. They tend to split you into pairs and you'll race each other. It makes it a really competitive environment. And we were quick. We were really good. And, we're blasted out and we're going well. And then suddenly, boom, you know, just nothing there, nothing in the tank. And it was just a really confusing time. I spent a lot of time trying to figure it out because it happened at other moments after that and other races for about a year afterwards. And the long story short is instead of getting an electrical impulse at the top of your atrium like a normal person, you get about two or three other impulses. It's a bit like a spark plug in an engine. Instead of having one spark plug at the top, you got two or three that are sort of popped up along the side and they will kick off when they want. So instead of getting a heart rate of 180 or 90 beats per minute, you tend to get 230 or 40 and you lose around 25% of your heart function. So it's not life-threatening, but it can, you know, if you leave it too long, you can be very, very susceptible to things like strokes and other clotting problems and things. So for a long time I thought, hey, is this the pain barrier? This is the pain barrier that everyone talks about. I've just got to push through it.
1: Yeah.
0: I thought maybe Dad was working me too hard on the farm.
1: Yeah.
0: I thought maybe I was dehydrated.
2: Yeah.
0: I thought maybe I was soft. I don't know. It just all went through my head. And I sort of battled with it for about a year, not knowing what it was. And I went to the Australian Rowing Nationals one year and was fortunate to speak to the Australian team doctor there who suggested what I might be experiencing. And as luck would have it, my uncle, Dr. Norman Sharp, was professor of cardiology at Auckland University. So he kindly took me under his wing when I started talking to him about it, and we went through a process of diagnosing it. And, it was one of the most relieving things I've ever had in my life, because you've got so much doubt and so much uncertainty, and you've actually been told, that's it. That is the problem. It's not your mind. It's not something you've been doing. You have a medical problem. Was a huge, huge relief. And then you've got something you can aim at. Then you've got something you can actually go, okay, cool, how do we deal with this now?
1: Yeah.
0: So you'd spend some time trying to understand it. I had to take a medication called flecainide, which does reduce how much it happens. Unfortunately, it does have a numbing effect on your heart. So in taking flecainide, I was always about 1 or 2% less heart function than I ultimately would have been able to achieve without it. So that was frustrating, but you realised, hey, I've got to take this, otherwise I won't be able to compete.
1: Yeah.
0: And I guess it was all going pretty well until the Sydney Olympics, and then for some reason it just stopped working. So go figure, right? And we had to do a whole lot of blood testing and understand, was I absorbing the therapeutic amount? It's probably all more detail than you guys want or your listeners want, but it was quite a process to figuring that. Long story short, I got through that. We managed to make it work. We got a good outcome. But I thought, hey, well, that's the end of my rowing career. That's probably what I'm resigned to. Fast forward a number of years, I decided to have heart surgery in 2008, 2009. Wow. So I had heart surgery then in Auckland, in Waikato, with, excuse me, got my locations mixed up, Dr. Martin Stiles. He was amazing, very, very capable man. And so, yeah, I was really lucky to be under him and to have it in Waikato and to have that surgery. And, yeah, it's changed my life.
1: Wow, so
0: I mean, I'm not competing at that same level anymore, but it was really affecting my everyday. Like I couldn't go for a run, I couldn't run up steps, all that sort of thing without the risk of kicking it off. So I'm really grateful

0: thanks to him
1: and
0: the other amazing people that helped me along the way, like Norm, my uncle, to have a pretty normal life now.
2: Wow. Well, that's so lucky. Was the doctor related to Harry Styles? Just, you know, just for any of those listeners out there.
0: No, but he's he was a Martin is a very youthful a very youthful character, and he was in the same class as my wife at school. So it's a bit like one of your mates saying, "Hey Rob, I can fix your heart up. Come over here." But I said to Sonia, "Was he?" I said to Sonia, "Was he a good guy at school?" And she said, "He was a lovely guy. He's a top man, and importantly, he was incredibly clever." So I had a bit of confidence in that, and yeah, I felt really lucky to be having him do my surgery and to have fixed the problem.
2: Thank goodness.
1: That's awesome.
2: Far out.
1: So I'm gonna shift you from being the single athlete to a team player now, Rob, because one of my passions, I love watching sailing on the you know, Sail GP. I love all that stuff. Went to Sail GP in Christchurch. Oh my God, what an experience that was. Talk to us about getting into that Team New Zealand team environment, how that came about, and how did you cope with being a grinder, especially the moment you got chucked out of the boat?
0: Yeah, well, that became a pretty big part of my life after my career in rowing. I had, I think, 12, 13 years with Emirates Team New Zealand, and I initially heard about it through word of mouth. You know, Team New Zealand was quite decimated after a number of incredibly talented sailors, household names, Coots, Butterworth, Flory, Daubney, Monk, Taylor, you know, pulled up stumps and sailed for other teams. So went and sailed for other teams. So what that did enable was an opportunity for someone like me. And I was probably one of the last people to come into the sailing team. And they were looking for someone who had a really good physiology and who was prepared to learn and adapt. And so I guess I bought those two things, although physiologically it was quite a different sport to rowing. Rowing's all about fitness and strength of your legs, and sailing and the America's Cup was all about upper body power. So I did quite a transformation, and I did get a hell of a lot stronger with my upper body. And it was just a massive learning curve all the way through. I don't think you ever stop learning with sailing. I mean, you're sailing with some really talented guys like Dean Barker and Ray Davies and Hamish Pepper, and they've been sailing in little Opties and Ps since they could start walking. So you have a huge learning curve, and I'm never going to be your guy to drive the boat on a Sydney to Hobart, but you do get very good at understanding all the systems and team around you. So, yeah, those Generation 5 boats, probably best remembered as the sort of Sir Peter Blake era when we won the Cup in 95, and then we had the falling boats after that. But those Generation 5 boats with 20 tonne of lead strapped to the bottom and massive big spinnakers. They were amazing boats to sail. They were just such teamwork boats. You had all your traditional roles like bowman, mid-bowman, pitman, mastman, grinder, trimmers. And so it was a really great pathway for young aspiring sailors. Mm-hmm. And for someone like me, there was a really good position there, but you couldn't do your job unless the guy either side of you had done his job really well. So we really enjoyed those campaigns and some amazing racing over in Spain and Valencia against Oracle and Alinghi and, you know, really, really down to the wire stuff. And then we had the next generation come along, the foiling generation, the AC-72. Yeah, I mean, what a boat. You know, top speed, 52 knots. Yes. And you were just... They were really dynamic. People ask what they like to sail on. They were every bit the same speed and exhilaration and G-forces you might experience on a roller coaster. Wow. You just weren't entirely sure it was going to stay on the rails because it's the first time the boats had ever been designed and built and tested. And so often you were doing things for the first time. Unfortunately, there weren't always the best outcomes there. Really well-known British Olympic champion sailor by the name of Andrew Simpson was killed when their boat Artemis Racing flipped.
2: That's right.
0: And, it's just everyone realises the risk that was there was really high. But you just had to have huge accountability and trust in the people around you. And I think it's one of the unique things about being in a team like that is everyone cares. You have to. you have to really care because... You desperately want to win this for your country. There's a lot of motivation there, but also lives are at stake. And so if you don't do your job properly, if you don't check that win,

0: clinch or that line or that block at the end of the night, that might have really bad consequences the next day. So it's, people don't go home at five, they go home and they've done the job really well. It's a special culture to be a part of just because of what's at stake, but also the leadership that's there. You know, we've been privileged to have some really strong leaders in New Zealand sailing. So Peter Blake, so Russell Coutts, Grant Dalton are amazing at what they do in their different ways, and big reason why New Zealand's been so successful on the world stage.
1: Mm. For a long time, yeah.
2: Yeah, incredibly, incredibly powerful still. Mm. Still. So the Woodell Foundation, want to have a crack at that now, because I'm really interested with your work as the director of the foundation. Yourself and Sonia as well?
0: Yeah, look, it's primarily my main line of work. And for what we do, we've got a small team, around 15 of us, but we have different projects throughout the year that we scale up or down for. And we're private enterprise, but everything we focus on is with a charitable outcome. So we are a conjoint between business and philanthropy and charitable causes. So we provide a one-stop shop in terms of researching and understanding what might be the best fit for a business or an organisation. It's 28,000 charities in New Zealand, so where do you start?
2: Mm. Yes.
0: And we understand that side of the ledger really well. We then manage those partnerships all the way through. We think that's critically important because that's when the work starts. Mm. You've got to do a really good job of looking after the people that are supporting you. And, you know, most charities and sports in New Zealand there's great capability, but often capacity is a challenge. So if we can add that capacity and we could add a bit of capability too, that really helps. And then there's all the reporting and accountability around that. So a great outcome for us is something that shifts the dial and actually has social impact. It's not just token gesture.
1: Yeah.
0: So we tend to roll our sleeves up and ensure that the causes we support and that we get funding for actually do make the change that they're embarking on to try and achieve. And then the second piece is we make sure that it stacks up for the sponsors on the other side. Mm. The selfish reason for that is just they'll keep doing it. They'll keep supporting it and they'll grow.
1: Yeah.
0: So if they can get some sort of media equivalency out of that, or if they can, as a philanthropist, achieve the goals that they set out to, then that's a great outcome. And it's a lot just about integrity. If you're looking at someone in the eye and you're saying, you should invest in this, this is a really good thing for you to do. It's gonna create better outcomes. You need to follow through and make sure that it actually happens.
1: Yeah.
0: So that's sort of hopefully gives you some idea of the work that we do. It's quite niche. I think my mother still struggles to understand what it is that I actually do. it's unusual. But I love it. I love helping. I love it that we're doing things to enable others with the work they do in their communities. We're probably at around $100 million of funds now that we've led or played a leading role in for charities and sports organisations and other causes across the country. And yeah, aspirationally, I'd like to scale it and do a lot more with it because it's something that's helping. And so for me, that came about off the back of my time in sport. I became involved in a number of charitable trusts towards the end of my time. I found myself working largely as a volunteer, thinking, hey, this is great, but I'm working full time and somehow I'm going to have to feed the family. So I started doing it as private enterprise, as a business. Nice. And it's growing along the way. I think I was quite blinded by my passion. You've got to watch that doesn't overtake, you've got to keep making sensible decisions, but it is going well now and we're really enjoying what we do.
1: Oh, what great work you're doing. That's so good. It's dear to my heart, charitable, and volunteer work, obviously. You know, we talk about volunteering all the time, but so thank you for everything you do. I think it's great.
0: Well, thank you. No, those are kind words, but really the real heroes are the people that provide that funding, the sponsors that we're lucky to work with. And we actually prefer to be that third party in the background that's just quietly there helping make it happen, nice, cracking the whip, and helping whatever cause it might be to keep sourcing that funding.

0: funding and to do a great job. So we love it. It's a huge privilege to ring up a school and talk to them about what they need and then be able to get them some significant funding. It's something we really love doing. So that gets us up most days now. And we get a, you know, I know all of our team really enjoy that aspect of helping the people that we do.
1: Sounds like my dream job, apart from my current dream job, but that would be... It would be just such a neat feeling. And when you help people and you see that joy, and just it's such a neat feeling.
0: Well, small business is challenging, and anyone who has their own small to medium enterprise will know, you know, wake up in the morning thinking, oh, my gosh, you know, it's all over. There's no, you know, we can't keep going. And then you get to midday and you think, oh, great, we've got world domination. And then by 5 o'clock that day, you're sort of back thinking, oh, my gosh, I hope I can pay the staff, you know. And I think that's the challenge we face all the time is, you know, you've got to put the oxygen mask on yourself as well at different times. You can keep trying to save everything around you, but you've also got to have a sustainable business. And that's, you know, part of it for me is just the curiosity and fascination in business. I really enjoy business. I really enjoy, combining that with something I'm deeply passionate about. And, you know, that's something that sort of has probably taken over as a passion project and dominates most of my time compared to what I used to do.
2: Tell us, Rob, about and you can talk about Sonia as well, but tell us about you guys as parents with the kids growing up with sport. How are you on? How's Rob the sideline parent?
1: That was going to be one of my questions.
0: Oh, look, I think we've got a really good balance. It's the obvious question because Sonia and I were both rowers at a high level. You know, do your kids row and are they going to the Olympics and all that sort of thing? We're both massive believers that the kids should have a lot of activity in their lives, as much as they should have arts and culture and learn other things as well and have a balance. So we were really proactive in giving them lots of opportunities. And I think what we've loved seeing is that they've all come across things that they enjoy greatly and that they are deeply involved in. They're all very athletic kids. They all have done well in their own right. But at different times, they've chosen to sort of branch off into the things that that they enjoy doing more so. So, yeah, they're doing interesting things with their lives. And we weren't the sort of parents that got them up at 4 o'clock in the morning and made them do, you know, speed drills and press-ups and burpees and bungees and all that sort of thing. But we hope very much that they might get to the age of 15 or 16, having had a lot of fun with sport, found out what they're good at, what they're not good at, deciding if they what they love in life. And, you know, I think it's one of the biggest measures of success really in sport is do young people still keep doing that when they leave school? It's great to be a hero at school, but, you know, in the years afterwards, are you physically fit and active and well? And that's one of the unique things about the All Blacks or the Olympics is that, you know, 0.01% of people actually get to do that. You know, success, I think, is the 99.9% of people that are, if we can get them really active and enjoying life and fit and well, that's a pretty good outcome. So, I mean, Son and I are still really active. Sonia actually runs our farm. We have a farm. We look after thoroughbred racehorses. So she's really active every day with that, but she also does her own training. And then our own kids, Hayden, our son, the middle of the three, he's a mad keen mountain biker. Loves that, and he's actually over Whistler at the moment, working over there, and also just loving the environment. And Sophie is our eldest. She did really well at school with different sports, and she's hugely into her outdoors. Like, it's amazing some of the adventuring and things that she's doing now, really active. And then Maddie, our youngest, is a track athlete who's just gone to Duke University in the US. So she's over there enjoying that in her first year and getting back into study.
1: That's so great. So when you say that they're active and are they really enjoying the activeness, or do you think sometimes in the back of their mind they're like, gosh, mum and dad were such great stock that, or do you think it's just genuine, like they love the active life because it's just been part of the everyday life anyway, obviously?

0: with you two?
1: They may have had that pressure in their own minds, but I know, Maddie's still young, but I'll speak for the older two, Sophie and Hayden. They love what they do. They are so passionate about the things that they do.